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1: 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Hours of operation are Sunday through Thursday from 9 a.m. to 12 a.m. and on Friday and Saturday from 9 a.m. to 2 a.m. You could be the next winner at the Itzyaya Casino.
2: Area forecast: occasional rain showers throughout the day with highs in the 50s. Overnight, you can expect some cloudy skies with lows in the 50s. And for tomorrow, mostly cloudy skies with highs in the 70s. This weather update was brought to you by KIYE 88.7 FM in Kamiah and on Translator 105.5 FM K288 EU in Lapway.

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1: 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This community announcement is for the Upriver Wellbriety, a weekly gathering focused on healing, connection, and support. It takes place every Monday at 6 p.m. at the YS Kitchen here in Kamya, Idaho. Upriver Wellbriety offers a space to come together, share, and support one another in a good way. For more information, you can contact Dolores Brancho or Brandy Blackie.
2: Area forecast, occasional rain showers throughout the day with highs in the 50s. Overnight, you can expect some cloudy skies with lows in the 50s. And for tomorrow, mostly cloudy skies with highs in the 70s. This weather update was brought to you by KIYE 88.7 FM in Kamehameha and on Translator 105.5 FM K288EU in Lapway.

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This is Rebecca Miles. It's time to enjoy the latest pop music from Tommy and Baby D right here on 88.7 and 105.5 KIYE.

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The Nez Perce Tribes Water Resource Division is currently running an incentive program to encourage the addition of vegetative filter strips. 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

Good afternoon. This is Eric Holt. I'm the chairman of the Nez Perce Tribe Fish and Wildlife Commission, and our office number is 208-843-9376, and my personal cell number is 208-791-4853, and my email is allsmallcapseric@nezperce.org. 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

0: This is a special occasion, not only because we're with you, not only because we're recording live, but my mom is visiting me from Tulsa, Oklahoma. 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Here you go, Mom. This is kind of like a medley of Sam Cooke songs. 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
4: 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Or Tikempe.
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0: a dentist. 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
0: Hello, this is Arnetta Guyon on KIYE. 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Here at KIYE, the mission is to inform, educate, and entertain listeners from the heart of the Nez Perce homeland. KIYE is the Nimiipuu voice of the past, present, and future. 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

Aerial forecast, occasional rain showers throughout the day with highs in the 50s. Overnight, you can expect some cloudy skies with lows in the 50s. And for tomorrow, mostly cloudy skies with highs in the 70s. This weather update was brought to you by KIYE 88.7 FM in Kami and on Translator 105.5 FM K288EU in Lapway.

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0: Good afternoon. This is Eric Holt. I'm the chairman of the Nez Perce Giant Fish and Wildlife Commission, and our office number is 208-843-9376. And my personal cell number is 208-791-4853. And my email is allsmallcapseric@nezperce.org. Now, if you have any questions pertaining to fish and wildlife of the Nez Perce tribe or any adjacent areas of concern, please feel free to contact the Fish and Wildlife Commission or myself, and we'll be happy to assist you in any way possible.
1: Good job. 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

Area forecast, occasional rain showers throughout the day with highs in the 50s. Overnight, you can expect some cloudy skies with lows in the 50s. And for tomorrow, mostly cloudy skies with highs in the 70s. This weather update was brought to you by KIYE 88.7 FM in Kami and on Translator 105.5 FM K288EU in Lapway.

a different young girl wrapped around your arm. I said, you can't keep this pace up. Because these young girls, they'll certainly get you down. He said, son, sit down here. Let me tell you something. He said, all my life I've worked hard and I've saved up me a little money. He said, but just about the time I got me a nest egg saved, I became a widow man. He says, I'm 72 going on 73 years old and don't have too many more years to live. He said, I know that I should be ashamed of myself. But he said, young girls is my weakness. Oh, yes, they are. He said, so would you please leave this old gray-haired man alone? Mind your business. Let me and this young girl have us a little bit of fun. That's when I looked at him and I said, all right, pops, you got her. But listen.

strange woman whose name I dare not call, simply because you out there listening just might know who this woman is. But I can tell you this much, the woman lives right here in your town. I know you didn't know that, did you? I saw this woman with this young man in the broad open daytime the other day. I said, Miss Lady, you ought to be ashamed of yourself riding around with this young man all hugged up like this here. She said, son or son, you're dipping in my business. But if you want to know why I fooled with this young man, I'll tell you. She said, I was married to a man 40 years older than I was. Says, for a long time, I was true and faithful to that one man. Says, last year he died and willed me a whole lot of money. And I know that that young man sitting in my car just wants me for my money. She said, but if that's what it takes to keep the young fine thing, oh, he can get every single dime. Because it ain't nothing an old man can do for me.

0: 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Yeah.
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1: Son of a motherless goat? 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

Nashville, Knoxville, Omaha, Black, Shuffleville, Jacksonville, Waterville, Costa Rica, Pittsfield, Springfield, Bakerfield, Shreveport, Hickensack, Cadillac, Fond du Lac, Davenport, Idaho, Delaco, Argentina, Diamantina, Pasadena, Catalina, see what I mean? 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

0: there, man.
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3: Well, it's one for the money, two for the show.

Well, my daddy left home when I was 3, and he didn't leave much to Ma and me. Just this old guitar and an empty bottle of booze. Now, I don't blame him because he run and hid, but the meanest thing that he ever did was before he left, he went and named me Sue. Well, he must have thought that it was quite a joke, and it got a lot of laughs from lots of folks. Seems I had to fight my whole life through. Some gal would giggle and I'd get red, and some guy'd laugh and I'd bust his head. I'll tell you, life ain't easy for a boy named Sue. Well, I grew up

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Well, it was Gatlinburg in mid-July, and I just hit town and my throat was dry. I thought

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And I knew that scar on his cheek and his evil eye. He was big and bent and gray and old, and I looked at him and my blood ran cold. And I said, my name is Sue. How do you do? How you gonna die? Yeah, that's what I told him. Well, I hit him hard right between the eyes, and he went down, but to my surprise, come up with a knife and cut off a piece of my ear. But I busted a chair right across his teeth, and we crashed through the wall and into the street, kicking and a-gouging in the mud and the blood and the beer. I tell you, I've fought tougher men, but I really can't remember when. He kicked like a mule and he bit like a crocodile. I heard him laugh and then I heard him cuss, and he went for his gun and I pulled mine first. He stood there looking at me and I saw him smile. He said, son, this world is rough, and if a man's gonna make it, he's gotta be tough. And I know I wouldn't be there to help you along. So I give you that name and I said goodbye. I knew you'd have to get tough or die. And it's that name that helped to make you strong. Yeah, he said, now you just fought one hell of a fight, and I know you hate me and you got the right to kill me now, and I wouldn't blame you if you do. But you ought to thank me before I die for the gravel in your guts and the spit in the eye, 'cause I'm the that named you Sue. What could I do? I got all choked up and I threw down my gun, called him a paw and he called me a son, and I come away with a different point of view. And I think about him now and then, every time I try and every time I win. And if I ever have a son, I think I'm gonna name him Bill or George, anything but Sue. I still ain't that man.

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4: Area forecast, occasional rain showers throughout the day with highs in the 50s. Overnight, you can expect some cloudy skies with lows in the 50s. And for tomorrow, mostly cloudy skies with highs in the 70s. This weather update was brought to you by KIYE 88.7 FM in Kamiah and on Translator 105.5 FM K288 EU in Lapway.
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3: 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Thank you, that's all.

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And that takes its time. 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And you know what I'm talking about. 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They got a lot of nice girls.

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This is... Yeah.

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4: 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Or Tikempe. 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Or Tikempe.
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This community announcement is for the Upriver Wellbriety, a weekly gathering focused on healing, connection, and support. 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
5: 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Or Tikempe. 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Or Tikempe.
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6: This is Bird Note. At this time of year, a very young male Buick's wren is beginning to learn how to sing. Like a human baby, he'll babble while he experiments with sounds and learns how to organize phrases. The young Buick's wren is listening to the song of his father, who sings a crisp, well-defined song separated

0: Now, let's compare. Here's the song of our young Buick's wren. It's fuzzy, unfocused, a little rambling. Here's the adult male again. It's fully developed and unique to that male. Each adult male Buick's wren has his own set of songs. A young wren grows up learning his father's songs, but when it matures and moves to its own new territory, it will leave behind the song of its father to create a song that sounds more like its new neighbor's. For BirdNote, I'm Mary McCann. BirdNote gives you the sounds of birds every day, and you get the sights as well when you follow us on Instagram, at BirdNote Radio.
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0: afternoon. This is Eric Holt. I'm the chairman of the Nez Perce Giant Fish and Wildlife Commission, and our office number is 208-843-9376. 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Now, if you have any questions pertaining to fish and wildlife of the Nez Perce tribe or any adjacent areas of concern, please feel free to contact the Fish and Wildlife Commission or myself, and we'll be happy to assist you in any way possible.
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This is a super smooth new one, man, off a young brother from Rocky Boy, Shantae's Standing Rocks album, man. Peace and Harmony. Check it out. Beautiful song.

Welcome to Native America Calling. I'm Sean Spruce. As the new nation was forming in 1776, its leaders recognized the importance of developing alliances with the tribes in their midst. The treaties with the Lenape in New York and the Wabanaki nations in Maine were instrumental in setting the Continental Congress on a path to independence. Today we talk with Native historians about reclaiming narratives from 1776. That's coming up after the news.

0: This is National Native News. I'm Jill Freitas. A group of Alaska Native organizations is launching a new rural veterinary public health program this month to provide care for animals in dozens of tribes across the state. As Eliona Niden with the Alaska Desk reports, that includes rabies vaccinations, testing for infectious diseases, as well as spaying and neutering.
1: Mike Williams is a musher and the chief of the village of Akiak. He says he and other Alaska Native leaders for years have been advocating for more veterinary care in villages like his.
2: In Akiak, there were two rabid foxes shot this past winter, and there are many loose dogs. I think the main need is vaccinations with rabies and parvo that kills a lot of our animals.
1: The Alaska Federation of Natives' new program is in partnership with the nonprofit, Alaska Native Rural Veterinary. The two-year initiative will bring veterinary services to 80 villages. Arlie Reynolds is a former musher and the medical director for Alaska Native Rural Veterinary. He says rabies is endemic in northern and western Alaska, and up to 25 people are exposed to the virus each year. The exposure usually happens when rabid wildlife, like foxes, bite village dogs.
3: Dogs have been part of life in rural Alaska since people have been in rural Alaska. When something that has always been a huge benefit to a society becomes a potential threat, it's really a problem. It disrupts the whole foundations of that society or culture.
1: Reynolds says it's difficult to access veterinary care in villages off the road system, and traveling to get care is costly. Additionally, some parts of Alaska experience 7 times the national average of reported cases of children bitten by dogs. He says he hopes the new initiative can help address both of these issues.
3: Most importantly, it'll save trauma on people and dogs, but it'll also save communities and health-providing organizations an incredible amount of money.
1: Taking care of pets in villages can also help protect subsistence resources, Reynolds says. One example is vaccinating against distemper that's contagious and fatal to wildlife like seals that many Alaska Native communities hunt. The authors of the new program say they hope it will act as a bridge on the path toward permanent and sustainable veterinary care for tribes. In Anchorage, I am Alona Niden.
0: As communities across the country mark America's 250th anniversary, a new augmented reality experience in Boston is highlighting Indigenous history that's often missing from the nation's founding story. White Snake Projects, in partnership with the North American Indian Center of Boston, has launched Indigenous Stories, a free, self-guided walking tour along Boston's historic Freedom Trail. Available through December 31st, the smartphone experience guides visitors to 6 locations where they can view virtual performances by Native artists and learn about significant events in the city's Indigenous past. The tour explores the forced removal and imprisonment of Indigenous people on Deer Island during King Philip's War, Native enslavement in colonial Boston, the life of African and Indigenous patriot Crispus Attucks, the 1755 Scalp Bounty Proclamation targeting the Penobscot Nation, and the execution of Nipmuc leader Tantamus on Boston Common. Organizers say the project is meant to ensure Indigenous voices are part of the conversation surrounding the nation's semi-quincentennial and to give visitors a more complete understanding of Native people's role in Boston's history. I'm Jill Freitas.

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2: This is Native America Calling. I'm Sean Spruce. Tribes along the east coast of the United States faced difficult decisions to prevent further land loss by the time of the Declaration of Independence. Just 15 days after the declaration was issued, tribal leaders in present-day Maine stepped forward to recognize the young nation. This led the Wabanaki to aid General George Washington in securing the northern border in exchange for mutual support. While the Wabanaki were vital to the Revolutionary War effort, promises made to them by Washington and other American leaders ultimately went unfulfilled. Another overlooked contribution occurred further south, where the 1st Rhode Island Regiment, historically remembered as an all-black unit that fought for the entirety of the war, included several Narragansett tribal citizens. Today, we'll speak with Native historians about how their tribes navigated the events of 1776. Also, we'll speak about how they're reclaiming misunderstood historical narratives. You can join us with comments or questions by calling 1-800-996-2848. That number is also 1-800-99-NATIVE. Joining us now on Zoom from Houlton, Maine, is Ezekiel Crofton McDonald. He is the tribal ambassador for the Houlton Band of Maliseet Indians, and he is Wolustoqe. Hello, Zeke, and welcome to Native America Calling.
3: Hello, thank you for having me.
2: Absolutely. Also on Zoom today, in Providence, Rhode Island, we have Dr. Mac Scott III. He is an assistant professor at Brown University, and he is Narragansett. Mac, welcome to the show to you as well. Great to have you.
4: Thank you, Sean and Zeke. Glad to be here.
2: I'm glad you're both here. And Zeke, let's talk first about the Treaty of Watertown in 1776. It was the first international treaty that the United States signed. And interestingly enough, it was with the Wabanaki Confederacy. What's the significance of this event 250 years later?
3: Well, thank you. Just a quick note of clarification there. The Watertown Treaty itself, and Watertown Treaty of 1776 was signed in between the Wolustoqe Nation and the Mi'kmaq Nation with the Second Continental Congress. They signed it through the Massachusetts Bay General Council. And the Penobscot, the Passamaquoddy, they signed their own treaties, but they weren't part of this specific one. It's in Watertown Treaty of 1776 was specifically in the Wolustoqe Mi'kmaq Nations. But in terms of historical significance, I mean, this is something that I grew up learning about here in my community. We're the only Wolustoqe community. Wolustoqe is Maliseet. That's just the how we say it in our language. But Wolustoqe means the people of the river, reference to the St. John River. But you know, I grew up learning about this particular treaty, and it's not something that was often talked about anywhere else, which is something I always found very frustrating. But it's immensely important for us. I mean, it's part of our history. And you know, in your intro there, you talked about how we were the first to ever recognize the sovereignty of the United States. Well, that always, you know, cuts both ways. They also recognize our sovereignty as well. And I grew up empowered by that history, proud to want to learn more about it and share it. I eventually moved up to Canada, where a whole other half of our nation lives. There's only one Wolustoqe community here on this side of the border in Maine. There are seven on the other side of the border. So the majority of our people are on that side and have a lot of family up there. So I eventually, continued to pursue this information up in New Brunswick, in my family up in the Wallumoogedoc First Nation. And the story they tell is significantly different there. You know, up there, it's all about the peace and friendship treaty relationship with the British Crown. And, you know, they have worked hard to seize treaty rights deriving from the peace and friendship treaty relationship. And it's very little incentive to talk about the brief moment in time when the Wolastoqiyik and the Mi'kmaq signed a treaty with the United States in 1776, and it was a brief moment in time. We signed this agreement to fight alongside the United States, alongside the Continental Army, and in exchange for, it was primarily a trade agreement. It would be a restocking of the supplies available at a truck house in Machias. And it was from our understanding that that would also include prices. Eventually, you know, as you mentioned earlier, those prices did not come to be. They, our people, you know, eventually sent return letters saying these prices were not fulfilled on the side of the states. And if you were actually pull up the text of the Watertown Treaty itself, it doesn't mention prices at all. It doesn't mention prices at all, despite the fact that the, you know, if you were to actually read the treaty minutes themselves, they do mention prices. So, I mean, it's one of those frustrating things that, you know, these were clearly, you know, oral promise within the treaty negotiation that didn't make it within the actual document itself. And it often goes overlooked. So when these prices failed to materialize, we also, made our concerns known. There was a another man who came up from the Continental Army, Colonel John Allen, went up to Wolastoqiyik territory, found out what went wrong, and we told him. We told him that the treaty is not good enough for us. So we actually ended up renegotiating a new treaty. That was the Treaty of Ekpahok in 1777. I've also heard it called the Wolastoqiyik Passamaquoddy Treaty of 1777. So that wasn't just with us. The Passamaquoddy Nation joined us with that one as well. And
2: okay.
3: Well,
2: I'm curious, Zeke, the treaty was signed, this initial Treaty of Watertown, with tribal leaders who didn't fully understand that the language that the treaty was written in and the language that was probably spoken during the negotiations. Can you tell us more about what occurred during that signing? And again, you know, the aftermath, because as I understand, the treaty was broken almost immediately afterwards.
3: Yes, almost immediately, which is, it's pretty frustrating. But so the treaty itself was conducted through a translator in French. So our delegation had a translator who spoke French, and the Massachusetts General Court had a translator who spoke French, but we did not speak English and we did not read English. And to my understanding, the actual document itself, the printed English version of the document, was never translated into Wolastoqiyik. It was never translated into French even. So we didn't actually understand what the terms of the English version of the treaty actually said until we returned home. You know, when we got our own translators and realized that the whole bunch of things that we thought were part of the treaty, namely the prices that we agreed upon, weren't there. And seeing as that was one of the main reasons why we were interested in a relationship with the United States at all, that was a massive omission.
2: Mm-hmm. Zeke, I can't help but note the irony here. First international treaty signed by the United States with Native leaders, and yet it was negotiated in the French language. That's kind of interesting there that would occur like that. What was it about the Continental Congress that made these early tribes fairly quick to recognize it?
3: Oh, see, that's one of those things that I've, you know, within my scholarship, things that I, you know, research is something a narrative that I like to play with the question, because, I mean, from our perspective, we had this long treaty relationship with Great Britain. It began in 1725, with the Peace and Friendship Treaties, and it was a tenuous relationship. It was repeatedly broken on the part of the British. And one of the understandings that we had was that they would not expand past certain certain limitations along the river, but they continually kept expanding past it. And in 1760, we had another agreement, which we decided to come to another peace and friendship treaty, Treaty of 1716, which we got a trade agreement. You know, the British agreed to stop expanding past a certain point in the river. And in exchange, they created this truck house system when they promised a fixed price table for furs, and then broke that, you know, broke it almost immediately. You know, three years later is the Rural Proclamation 1763, which changed the way trading happened in the region completely, opened it up to private traders who were able to trade at any prices that they chose, and essentially broke that treaty of 1760. And there was lots of evidence, a historical record of complaints of Wolastoqiyik, Mi'kmaq, Passamaquoddy, Penobscot people complaining about the abuses at the hands of these truck house owners that were primarily coming down from Nova Scotia, though some from Massachusetts as well. So, you know, when there was a new rebel faction within Massachusetts that they presented themselves as more equitable alternatives. They intentionally wrote letters to the Wabanaki nations presenting themselves as better trading partners. One of the things that we were denied was guns and ammunition out of these trading posts. Actually, this is one of the efforts on behalf of the crown was to limit the sale of ammunition and guns, to limit guns from getting in the hands of revolutionaries. But that had the effect of stopping us from accessing guns and ammunition, which was a big part of the treaty promises. So we consider that a massive breach in the treaties. And here is this new rebel faction within Massachusetts that reached out to us and said, we understand that you are suffering at the hands of the British Crown. We have suffered as well. We are creating this new status quo. If you are interested, we will provide you with everything that the crown has denied you.
2: Okay.
3: And yep.
2: All right, we're going to have to take a short break, Zeke, but we'll come back. And listeners, we're talking right now with Ezekiel Crofton McDonald, tribal ambassador for the Houlton Band of Maliseet Indians. And he's given us a history lesson right now on the Treaty of Watertown 1776 and related events. Again, we're talking about the Revolutionary War efforts and Native perspectives. So give us a call if you'd like to join us and enter the conversation. 1-800-996-2848. The first Native American woman to argue a case at the Supreme Court, a sitting congressman, and one of the best lacrosse players to ever take the field are among new inductees into the Native American Hall of Fame. We'll hear from some of the 2026 class and talk about how the institution fits in with elevating Native stories. That's on the next Native America Calling.
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0: 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I'm Sean Spruce. We're speaking now with Native historians about their tribal connections to the events of 1776, 250 years ago. Share a comment or ask a question by calling 1-800-996-2848. That is also 1-800-99-NATIVE. Are you a member of a tribe that played a role in the Revolutionary War? If so, how did your people navigate that era politically and militarily? You can also leave a comment on our website and social media pages. Go to our Facebook, Instagram, Blue Sky, or even Threads. On the line right now, we have Ezekiel Crofton McDonald in Houlton, Maine, tribal ambassador for the Houlton Band of Maliseet Indians. And Zeke, here we are. It's almost the 250th anniversary, just a few days away from the 4th of July, since the adoption of the Declaration of Independence. How is the Houlton Band of Maliseet Indians marking the occasion?
1: Oh, I don't know. I don't think there's anything particularly special going on here. There's the in town. It's Fourth of July parade. We have a float in the town parade. The reservation here is only one spot, part of a larger town called Houlton, Maine. And we have a float. The cultural director here, she was in charge of it, and she chose the theme "Water is Life." So we're gonna, have that particular theme.
0: Well, I know you've been working on educating others about the history of that area where you live. How's that going? Are people receptive to learning this information, these perspectives?
1: Yes, to a certain extent. I mean, one of the things that I've been gratified that people have reached out just past, it's the 250th anniversary. It's the 250th anniversary of the Watertown Treaty. And people are starting to be curious about this thing. Something I grew up learning about from my elders. It was one of those things that was a quiet thing that we quietly kind of whispered to each other. We were the first to recognize the United States, and they recognized us as well. They might forget their own history, but we never have. And it's one of those things that is starting to enter the public consciousness. People want to talk about it a little bit more, but even now, mostly what people want to talk about is that pro-American narrative. They want to talk about how we fought to secure the northern border for the United States. They don't want to talk about why would we fight for the United States to secure their borders. The reason why we went to war was for our own reasons. And that part is that frequently people don't want to have that discussion. And sometimes I enter these spaces and I want to talk about this, and I meet pushback. Because either you're looking at it from the Canadian perspective or the American perspective, and each of those perspectives use this treaty history to advance their own story on this land, their own claim to sovereignty and their own nationhood on this land. And they want to use our treaty history for those ends. And okay. I can find that very frustrating.
0: Great insight, Zeke. Really appreciate you coming on the show today. Fantastic conversation going so far. Dr. Max Scott III is another one of our guests. He's an assistant professor at Brown University. He is Narragansett. And Mac, you say we can't talk about the Narragansett Nation's involvement in the Revolutionary War without talking about King Philip's War, which took place a century before the Revolution, and it's sometimes called the First Indian War. For listeners who might not be familiar, how were Narragansett lands and governance affected by this war?
2: Yes, thank you, Sean. Before I begin, I would just like to say, unlike Zeke, I'm not a cultural ambassador for the Narragansett Indian Nation. We have, historian, we have a tribal preservation, historical preservation officer, we have elders who can all speak to everything that I'm going to talk about in a way in which, I would defer to them. So I just want to make sure that it's clear that I'm speaking for myself as a scholar and a historian and not the Narragansett Nation writ large. Thank you for, recognizing, in order to really understand what is happening in 1776 among The Narragansett people and a lot of people that comprise the southern parts of the Dawn Land, you have to really consider 1676, like you said, a century earlier, because what happens in that conflict is in many ways a precursor of what would happen a century later. Now this is radio, so I can't really like show the image, but I'm sure many of the listeners are familiar with the Join or Die political cartoon created by Benjamin Franklin in 1754. And although that image was created in reference to what is remembered today as the French and Indian War, and it's a little bit of a side is if you want to know who is to blame for a conflict in American history, it is whoever's listed first, right? So the French and Indian War, it's the French and the Indians, although Native people fought on both sides of the conflict, the Mexican-American War, it's the Mexicans, the Vietnam War, it's the Vietnamese. And the conflict that we're talking about, like you said, King Philip's War, is referring to the Wampanoag Sachem Metacom, aka King Philip, and assigning obviously the blame for that conflict on him. For anyone who is unfamiliar with the Franklin Join or Die political cartoon, it might be worth a search. But although, like I said, it was produced for the French and Indian War, the reason why I mention it here is because the image was repurposed during the Revolutionary Era, and that's really where it gets its fame. It's a symbol of intercolonial solidarity. If you study the image, there's a subtext that people in in the American colonies would have understood almost instantly. So when you look at the image, all of the colonies comprise a portion of a snake, right? And the snake's severed body, except for the head. The head is labeled NE for New England. And this is because Franklin, when he drew the cartoon, the New England colonies, Rhode Island, Massachusetts, Connecticut, et cetera, did not need to join together because they had already formed an alliance. And this was called the United Colonies. And that comes from that first conflict. And in that was the first intercolonial alliance of English-speaking persons. And they had joined in an attempt to kind of create what they would call a New England by erasing what is the Dawn Land. The conflict was one of the deadliest conflicts per capita on Turtle Island. So from its very beginning, the unity of those who would come to fashion themselves as Americans began in opposition to Native peoples and as a way to dispossess and erase indigenous populations. And of course, this modus operandi, this effort to unite in opposition to indigenous lifeways, continues to this day.
0: Mac, I went ahead and looked up online an image of the Join or Die cartoon. It's exactly as you describe it, the snake being cut into different sections. As you mentioned, the deadliest war in early colonial American history. How did your people recover from these major losses, and what was the state of the tribe by the time of the Declaration in 1776?
2: Yeah, so there's the war, like I said, like you said, is per capita extremely deadly. So for the Narragansett Confederacy, just before the war breaks out, there's somewhere around 10,000 members within the group. After the war, we're talking a few hundred, right? So this is devastating beyond devastating. And what is happening is that this conflict, commonly referred to as King Philip's War, which is really what I like to use and what some other people call it, the War for New England, because that's really what it was, right? I try not to ascribe to the blame game of naming our wars, by the first person or whoever's trying to blame
0: Sure.
2: for doing the war, but by 1776. So what happens is by 1776, after 100 years past this war for New England, everything that the colonists had really fought and died for in 1676 had largely come to fruition. So through acts of like genocidal violence and enslavement, the colonial mission to really dispossess and supplant the Dawnlands indigenous population had proceeded almost completely unabated. So when the Revolutionary War rolls around, Native people in the region are no longer command the power or populations to have a determinative sway on the outcome of the war. So, if anything, what 1776 highlights for many was the desperate conditions under which Native peoples maintain their communities and connections. So you could find Native peoples participating in the war as an act of expediency, either to earn some much-needed income or to free themselves from exploitative indentures. But that would have been the experience.
0: Okay. Mac, let's talk about the 1st Rhode Island Regiment, one of the few units in the Continental Army to serve throughout the entire Revolutionary War. For years, it was known as an all-black unit, but you and others from the Narragansett Nation point out that it included Native people as well. Tell us more about the 1st Rhode Island Regiment.
2: Yeah, so there's if you search the 1st Rhode Island Regiment, you'll get results that will turn its AKA, right? The Black Regiment, like you said, still. You will also likely come across a well-known Revolutionary era watercolor. It's from 1781, and it's an image depicting a black soldier from the Rhode Island Regiment. So this has become the narrative of the group. But in their book, From Slaves to Soldiers, authors Robert Geek and Loren Spears explain that despite the common name, there were many Native Americans that also served in the regiment. But I think it's important for your listeners to know and understand that the oversight of the common historical narrative is by no means benign, right? Instead, this is intentional. By naming the regiment the Black Regiment and depicting the soldiers as only African descended peoples, the way we remember the 1st Rhode Island Regiment works to both normalize and perpetuate settler colonial logics of erasure and inconsequence.
0: Mac, I'm doing a lot of Googling talking to you here. I'm looking up all these images. I see this images
2: I'm sorry, I'm
0: of
2: sorry.
0: no, I'm learning a ton here. This is great. I'm looking at this image of this black militia member back in the day, or 1st Rhode Island Regiment member. Really, really intriguing. Now, you've been part of a program called Reimagining New England Histories, and it sets out to improve how black and indigenous history is integrated into K through 12 curriculum in northeastern schools. What is Reimagining New England Histories, and how much progress has been made?
2: All right, just thank you for that question. And I don't know. I think there is progress being made, but it's really hard to tell. I'll explain for a few reasons why. But essentially, this project was funded by a grant from the Andrew W. Mellon Foundation, and it was born out of the social justice movement that was highlighted during the early 2020s. So this project sought to contend with the inequalities that we had been witnessing on our TV screens. And by asking the question, what can be done to inspire greater social, political, and economic equality? So what we at the Ruth J. Simmons Center, along with some of our partners, said is that the region's foundational narrative is deeply rooted in the settler colonial logics of dispossession and disappearance. and that these are so enduring and exclusionary that they continue to shape the way that people conceptualize the histories and experiences of their neighbors. So our remedy was to try to recover and reimagine the region's history by foregrounding the lived experiences of Native and African descended communities. In our approach, it was a three-pronged approach. There was an exhibit titled Entwined, and it was displayed at the Mystic Seaport Museum for about 2 years. It was really a terrific exhibit. So maybe some of the listeners had a chance to be able to see that. Right now, I'm preparing an anthology to send to publishers that features 49 pieces that highlight and detail the experiences of Black and Indigenous persons and communities throughout New England. And finally, we created a standards aligned K-12 curriculum that foregrounds the importance and significance of the contributions made by Native and Black communities in both the historical and contemporary eras. And you can find the curriculum if you it's at sites.brown.edu RNEH K-12, or you can just search RNEH K-12 curriculum. So that's for any teachers out there that are looking for materials that foreground and talk about the important ways in which Black and Indigenous communities contributed to the historical and contemporary realities in New England.
0: Dr. Mac Scott III explaining to us some of the history with the Narragansett Nation and its involvement in the Revolutionary War, beginning back even 100 years earlier with King Philip's War and how that all evolved into future negotiations and military events. Join us if you'd like to participate in this conversation. Maybe you are from a tribe that has a connection to the Revolutionary War. 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The number is 1-800-996-2848. 1-800-99-NATIVE. That'll work just as well. Or visit us on social media, Facebook, Instagram. Those are probably our two most popular platforms with social media. So go ahead and post, like, comment on today's show. We'll be right back. We're going to continue this conversation, and we have another guest who's going to join us as well.
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0: 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I'm your host, Sean Spruce, and today we are speaking with Native historians about their tribe's early interactions with the United States 250 years ago. 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We have Dr. Max Scott III on the line, assistant professor at Brown University. He is also a Narragansett tribal member. And Mac, I want to ask you about the Narragansett Nation's current relationship with America 250 and how you're reflecting on this anniversary coming up.
1: So

0: we call it our green corn harvest or August meeting, and that is the second. So it's, you know, somewhat a month away, but the second weekend in August, and that's like our big celebration. So I'm sure that, you know, part of this, you know, remembrance would be celebrated at that time too. But I'd like to invite anyone, all of your listeners, to attend that if they are in there and they have an opportunity. But in reflecting on America at 250 and the celebrations, I want to just take a quick second to kind of provide a what I believe is a stark example of how the logics of settler colonialism continue to erase Native peoples and really inform the way in which the people in the country kind of see themselves. Despite what lawmakers in Texas recently decided, the separation of church and state and religious freedom remain among the most important tenets of American idealism and identity. And I used to teach high school in Virginia. And in Virginia, they will tell you that these ideals originated with them, right? They say, well, Thomas Jefferson wrote this document called the Virginia Statute of Religious Freedom in 1777, and that's where these ideas come from. I also taught high school in Rhode Island, and there in Rhode Island, they will tell you, no, right, not Virginia. They'll okay. say, these ideas about religious freedom and separation of church and state originated in Rhode Island with Roger Williams in the 1630s and 1640s. So, you know, a good hundred, almost a century and a half before. But in either case, the true authors of the freedoms that many Americans hold so dear is not truly revealed, because and the reason why is because it doesn't fit with the narrative that interprets all things indigenous as retrogressive. The fact is that Roger Williams had his epiphany about the merits of religious freedom while living in the Narragansett country under the protection of the Narragansett people, whose population actively practiced freedom of conscience, right? Or what Roger Williams would become known for, what Rhode Island would become known for, and in many ways what the United States would become known for. But that history of the indigenous peoples of the Narragansett as the originators of those deeply held American ideals isn't well known or isn't talked about because it doesn't fit with their narrative.
1: All right. More really, really insightful comments here today. History lesson, historical perspective. Dr. Max Scott III, our second guest on the show, just keeping it going here for our listeners, keeping us engaged and interested. And I'm going to go ahead and introduce a third guest now who joins us from Bartlesville, Oklahoma, Jeremy Johnson. He is the Cultural Education Director of the Delaware Tribe of Indians and also a citizen of the Delaware Tribe of Indians. Jeremy, welcome to Native America Calling. Hello.
2: Hey, Kudamosi Hutch. How are you? I'm doing well today. I'm glad to be on.
1: I'm doing well, too. Thank you for asking. Now, we spoke with our other guests about how much indigenous land had been taken by 1776. And that same year, a Lenape leader by the name of Chief White Eyes addressed the Continental Congress in Philadelphia to improve relations and protect Lenape territory. Who was Chief White Eyes, Jeremy, and why did he go before this newly formed government?
2: Well, Chief White Eyes was a Lenape man who was born in around about 1730. And he rose through the ranks of his community to become a leader. He had seen the French and Indian War. He had seen Pontiac's War, often referred to as Pontiac's Rebellion. He had seen the Battle of Bushy Run. He had dealt with and seen his other communities, the Lenape communities, dealing with the British and the French. So it kind of goes back to that French-Indian War. Our people had been

0: contact with European colonists for well over 200 years by that time. And so we've had relationships with the Dutch and the Swedish and the English as they came to what they called the New World, of course, what we call now Lenape Hoking, our Lenape homelands, which encompass all of eastern Pennsylvania, all of New Jersey, southeastern New York, and northern Delaware. And so we had this long relationship with the colonists of different nations of European coming from Europe, and a lot of trade had started with that. And so we had these complicated relationships anyway. And so what White Eyes, as his family and community were navigating these trade agreements and things, he saw our Lenape peoples side with the French in the French and Indian War. And they saw the result of that with the British and the signing of the Treaty of Easton in 1758. And what that treaty did is it removed our Lenape peoples further away from our original homelands into western Pennsylvania and the Ohio territories. And we also had Commander-in-Chief of the British armies, Amherst, who began to tighten the trade with our Lenape communities. They started tightening down, not giving guns, ammunition, and gunpowder. And that had negative effects on our communities when it came to hunting and things like that. So we saw this happening, and he saw this happening. And he saw this newly forming nation, basically, these people who were fighting against the British. He saw encroachments of settlers into lands which were agreed upon were going to be Lenape lands in 1758. There was a lot of discontent in our Lenape communities throughout the lands they were on. And so what he saw was, and he tried to preach to others, basically, is he saw was a disagreement between a father and his children, as it was put. So the disagreement being between King George and the colonists there. And he tried to advocate to stay neutral through all of this. Don't get involved with another, with anyone else's family business. Well, that's kind of the mindset, even as he began moving forward. And he actually was a part of Washington's forces. He actually achieved the rank of a colonel in Washington's forces. He was a man who knew George Washington, and he was also a close friend with the first Indian agent of the United States, George Morgan. So when he went to Continental Congress, what he was basically trying to do was to establish that relationship because he saw this emerging power. And so that they could remain neutral, but establish this relationship so they can continue to trade and hopefully live in the ways they had before in the community and with their traditional and cultural ways.
1: And how was he received when he went before the Continental Congress?
0: Actually, he was received well. It began negotiations with the Lenape. And in fact, White Eyes had to convince others who had opposed both British and American forces in other communities to come to the table and talk about peace, because you had great leaders and great warriors in the western Pennsylvania and Ohio territories, people like Chief Hoopocon or Chief Pipe, and you had Killbuck, who was one of the most feared Lenape warriors in the West, and he had to convince our own communities to come to the table to establish this relationship. So by 1778, after the United States was pretty much formed as a nation then, there was a treaty signed. And it was the first treaty between the newly formed nation of the United States and a native nation. And that was signed in September of 1778. So he was successful in negotiating that treaty between our Lenape communities and the newly formed United States.
1: Okay.
0: And in that treaty, we were promised a 14th state. We were promised two representatives in Congress, trade goods and things of that nature. And we promised to basically aid the United States in building forts and allow safe passage to the lands in which we lived.
1: Okay. Now what's, Jeremy, this is the Treaty of Fort Pitt that you're referring to, 1778. And this is really interesting that it included this essentially a 14th state that would be for native interests. Obviously, that didn't work out. What happened?
0: Yeah, so this 14th state, well, all of the treaty basically began to fall apart when 6 months later, after the signing, Chief White Eyes was murdered in the Ohio Territories. And it was basically covered up that he was murdered by fellow militiamen for the Americans. They came back because they realized they needed the alliance with the Lenape, or the Delawares, as we referred to them. And they basically told our communities that he had died of smallpox, and when in fact he had been killed by fellow militiamen. And so that treaty began to fall apart immediately. And so that, again, raised conflict between our communities and the American forces.
1: All right, thank you, Jeremy. We have time for a caller. This is Eric, who is listening up in Lapway, Idaho, Nez Perce Country on station KIYE. Hello, brother. You're on the air.
2: Hey, talk to me with Sean. I just really enjoyed the gentleman's last comments, and I just wanted to piggyback a little bit off of that. I'm a descendant of Tom Hill from the Lenape people, Delaware people, so I appreciate his words and history of that. And I just wanted to say a little bit about the, you know, with the Nez Perce, you know, early settlements for us. You know, we have archaeological evidence of villages along the Clearwater, Salmon, and Snake Rivers as early as 500 BC. And then, you know, as you know, our villages in life, you know, Kane, we had many villages throughout the Northeast Oregon, Washington, and Idaho, you know, and it really changed and transformed in the 1700s where, you know, we acquired the horse. The Nez Perce became horse master riders and breeders. It allowed us to go travel to the Great Plains to hunt buffalo and trade with other tribes. You know, and the early hardships came in the 1700s as well. Smallpox epidemic devastated the populations. Enemies in the east acquired firearms, pushing the Nemipu onto the defensive side of things. And so then our first encounters came in the early 1800s with Lewis and Clark. First met them, you know, on the in on up there near present day Weipe, Idaho. And we found them when they were nearly starving, and the tribe provided food and helped the explorers build dugout canoes and whatnot. And then the French fur traders came into play, you know, in the early 1800s as well. And then the loss started to happen after that with the treaties and the loss of lands and, you know, the expansion with gold and all that. And so when I think about, you know, how it's transformed in 2000, you know, in 250 years, I have to ask this question, you know, to the American people. How do you judge how America's done in terms of how equal is everybody? You know, they want all men are created equal. Well, what does that really mean in the American eyes? Are all men created equal? Now that you look back at 250 years and see what America's done, you know.
1: That's the question. That is certainly the question that our caller Eric in Lapway, Idaho poses. Really appreciate that call. And mentioning the Lewis and Clark expedition, which occurred, you know, began in 1804. So not long after the declaration was signed, you know, there was already this push towards the far western frontier that all plays into this topic we're talking about today. And Jeremy Johnson, I want to go back to you. We've got time for one more question before we got to wrap up. And you were recently featured in a New York Times article about the efforts by you and other Lenape people to reestablish connections to your homelands in New York. How are those efforts proceeding?
0: You know, it's a process. We've been disconnected from our original homelands for well over 200 years. And so it's something that we have been striving for to reconnect, because the importance of where we originated to our culture and traditional ways, the understanding you gain by being in those places is immense. So it is an effort that we have committed to, and taking community members, tribal citizens out to experience the lands, and to also educate people around about who the original inhabitants of Lenape Hoking are and where they are now, because that's a long history there, long, complicated history we could spend hours talking about our forced displacements and removals from our homelands. And those efforts have been successful in many ways. We have a lot of work to do in reestablishing our connection with our homelands and the communities that are there now.
1: All right. Any thoughts on America 250, Jeremy, before we wrap up? What are your plans for the 4th of July?
0: You know, I'm just going to spend some time with family while we have it over the weekend, but nothing really to celebrate like other individuals go on. We kind of think and reflect back on our relationships and how hopefully we can move forward in better ways because, you know, this has been a history fraught with turbulence, conflict, and trauma, and we can only hope to, you know, move forward and make things better for everyone.
1: And with that, we're out of time. But before we wrap up, I want to thank our guests, Jeremy Johnson, Zeke Crofton MacDonald, and Professor Mac Scott III. Join us again tomorrow when we will hear from Native leaders and cultural advocates recently inducted into the National Native American Hall of Fame. I'm Sean Spruce. You've been listening to the one, the only Native America Calling.

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2: 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Ride with the mob, alhamdulillah. 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
5: 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Lekacht.
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1: 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The Kamiai Chamber of Commerce invites you to a special event being held at the Riverfront Park in Kamiai, Idaho, Saturday, July 4th from 11 a.m. to 6 p.m. to help celebrate America's 250th anniversary. The Chamber of Commerce will be honoring our veterans with a color guard salute at 11 a.m. to kick off the event. They'll also be serving complimentary hot dogs, hosting family yard games, a kids' talent, open microphone jam session, as well as that adult beverage garden. There will be live music starting at 4 p.m. to 6 p.m. by the Redemption Band. Also, there will be food vendors and more. Again, the Kamiai Chamber of Commerce invites you all out to their special 4th of July celebrating America's 250th anniversary in Kamiai, Idaho.
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Here at KIYE, the mission is to inform, educate, and entertain listeners from the heart of the Nez Perce homeland. KIYE is the Nimiipuu voice of the past, present, and future. 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
1: 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This community announcement is for the Upriver Wellbriety, a weekly gathering focused on healing, connection, and support. 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Upriver Wellbriety offers a space to come together, share, and support one another in a good way. 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

0: My name is Little Muffs, and I want to give a little shout-out to my friends, Angel Rodriguez, Champ Pulwaki, and Amber Montanez, and you're listening to KIYE, the voice of the Navy Pool.
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Good afternoon. This is Eric Holt. I'm the chairman of the Nez Perce Giant Fish and Wildlife Commission, and our office number is 208-843-9376, and my personal cell number is 208-791-4853, and my email is allsmallcapseric@nezperce.org. Now, if you have any questions pertaining to fish and wildlife of the Nez Perce tribe or any adjacent areas of concern, please feel free to contact the Fish and Wildlife Commission or myself, and we'll be happy to assist you in any way possible.

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